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3: The ability for him to compete against Collins in November.
4: Well, they're concerned about these revelations, recent revelations, about, you know, his online behavior and some personal problems. But they also say that they don't care for Susan Collins's voting record, and they feel like extending Republican control of the Senate, which may well happen if Susan Collins is reelected, would only give him a stronger hand in the final 2 years of his presidency. They're clearly divided about this, but the question is, do those personal travails of Graham Platt, or do they lead independents who might be opposed to Collins? Does it lead them to rethink their position or sit out the race?
3: So we also have races tonight in Nevada and North Dakota. Greg, when we talk next, maybe we can learn a little bit more about what is happening in those jurisdictions. That is Bloomberg senior reporter Greg Giroux. In terms of market action today, we saw a bit of a pullback in equities, and there were largely two reasons for that. President Trump did vow to retaliate after blaming Iran for shooting down an American Apache helicopter near the Strait of Hormuz. And earlier this evening, indeed, U.S. forces did launch self-defense strikes against Iran, and the reaction was swift in the oil market. In fact, WTI crude oil, which had been up by more than 1% earlier, is up about 0.9% at $88.95. Now, we did have an unwinding of the crowded AI trade. That seemed to resume after a relief rally of sorts on Monday. It's not just the issue here of valuations, but also supply at a time when we've been talking about these gargantuan IPOs from SpaceX, Anthropic, and OpenAI. So the question for the market is whether investors will need to trim existing winners in order to participate in those IPOs. A lot of volatility in the chip stocks today. In fact, the Philadelphia Semiconductor Index was down by 1.9%, but at the session low, the SOX, that is the Philadelphia Semiconductor Index, was down by some 8.5%. But step back, put it in perspective. So far this year, the Philadelphia Semiconductor Index is up 78%. Tomorrow, after the closing bell, we'll get the latest quarterly results from Oracle. We have a preview now from Bloomberg's Tom Busby.
5: Key for investors, how quickly Oracle can get the massive AI data center projects it's building up and running in order to convert cloud bookings into revenue. Cloud infrastructure sales expected to have jumped 91% higher in its latest quarter, which ended in May. Also of note, management is expected to signal that CapEx spending for 2027 may be higher than the current $68 billion projection. Bloomberg Consensus calls for revenue of $19.09 billion and earnings per share of $1.97. Tom Busby, Bloomberg Radio.
3: We check markets for you throughout the day here on Bloomberg. Right now in Tokyo, the Nikkei is down 1%. In Seoul, the Kospi weaker by 1.7%. Although in Sydney, the ASX 200 is higher by about 0.1%. Global news, 24 hours a day.

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1: From Bloomberg World Headquarters in New York, I'm Doug Krisner. Let's update top stories. We'll look at market action as well. Right now in the Asia-Pacific, equity markets are lower after a pullback in U.S. stocks. Two main reasons for this. One, President Trump's vow to retaliate after blaming Iran for shooting down an American Apache helicopter near the Strait of Hormuz. And earlier this evening, in fact, did launch strikes against Iran. Right now, WTI crude oil is up by nearly 1.3% at $89.30. The Brent contract at $92.70 with a gain of about 1.4%. At the same time today, there was an unwinding of that crowded AI trade. It seemed to resume after Monday's relief rally. It's not just the concern over high valuations, but supply as well. You see, the IPOs in SpaceX, Anthropic, and OpenAI are raising questions as to whether investors will need to trim existing winners in order to participate in those IPOs. A lot of volatility among chip stocks today. At session lows, we had the Philadelphia Semiconductor Index down more than 8.5%. At the end of the day, the SOX was down 1.9%. Now, tomorrow, after the closing bell, we'll get the latest quarterly results from Oracle, and we have a preview from Bloomberg's Tom Busby.
6: Key for investors, how quickly Oracle can get the massive AI data center projects it's building up and running in order to convert cloud bookings into revenue. Cloud infrastructure sales expected to have jumped 91% higher in its latest quarter, which ended in May. Also of note, management is expected to signal that CapEx spending for 2027 may be higher than the current $68 billion projection. Bloomberg Consensus calls for revenue of $19.09 billion and earnings per share of $1.97. Tom Busby, Bloomberg Radio.
1: U.S. Treasury yields are rising in sympathy with crude oil, but also bear in mind tomorrow morning at 8:30 Wall Street time, we'll get the May reading on consumer prices. The Bloomberg survey is expecting CPI to accelerate at an annual rate of 4.2%. The U.S. 10-year Treasury is up 2 basis points at the moment at 4.53%. The 2-year also higher by more than 2 basis points at 4.14%. We check markets for you throughout the day here on Bloomberg. In Tokyo, the Nikkei down 1.2%. In Seoul, the Kospi is off 3.2%. In Hong Kong, Hang Seng down 0.9%. And on the Chinese mainland, CSI 300 weaker by 0.8%. 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
8: And I'm Joe Weisenthal.
7: Today you are listening to our conversation with Goldman Sachs Chairman and CEO David Solomon. We are talking about running a bank in the age of AI. So, Joe, when we talk about AI and its impact on jobs and businesses, one of the things we like to do, or one of the prisms through which we like to explore AI, is through banks.
8: Absolutely.
7: Right? So you think about banks, they've got big tech budgets.
8: Yep.
7: They're talking to AI companies all the time. 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
2: Yeah.
1: Nearly 100 times its revenue from
2: sales
1: last year. It's extreme even by recent tech IPO standards, surpassed only by Rivian during the peak of 2021. Yes. You're laughing because you were there. That's
2: yeah,
1: 88% since the IPO.
2: I remember living through the Rivian IPO and thinking, my goodness, this is traumatic.
1: Yeah. Well, now shares are now down close to 90%.
2: But it's also like, this is a different beast with SpaceX.
1: So talk about that.
2: Yeah, so like, you know, a question that a lot of people have, we just did a 1 hour Bloomberg Live Q&A, you've done this, right?
3: Yeah.
2: And it's so interesting, like a lot of the questions from Bloomberg subscribers are to do with things like, that. How is the valuation calculated? And like, what happens in the future? And I don't have a crystal ball, so I don't know. But what I will say is the existing investors, many of them feel comfortable with that valuation because in their models, they basically say, okay, do I believe the total addressable market that SpaceX has outlined it's going after in its prospectus? Yes, I do. So they model for what revenues could be in 2030 or 2050 mm-hmm. and work backwards. And all of them are at pains to explain this to me.
3: Yeah.
2: And they're like, if you do that, actually where sales were in 25 and right now trading at a multiple of 100 times sales, it's quite reasonable.
1: Well,
2: if you believe the eventual story.
1: I think a lot of the existing investors are excited that they're about to be worth a lot more.
2: Oh, yes. This will be, for many funds, the biggest returns in those institutions' histories.
1: The New York Times reporting also that more than 4,400 current and former SpaceX employees are set to become millionaires.
2: Yeah.
1: Roughly 400 of those are expected to hit $100 million or more in equity from the company.
3: So what's going to be interesting is once the lockup expires.
2: Yeah.
3: And how much go running for the exit. Right?
2: Yeah. I mean, there's different data that we can point to and people can draw their own conclusions. So at SpaceX, what they have done is...
3: I just got about 40 seconds.
2: Okay.
3: Just
2: historically, so you know. They've let insiders sell shares in a secondary, you know, just to give them liquidity, make
3: money.
2: That's true. But more recently, actually in the run-up to this IPO, you've seen evidence that the employees really wanted to hold on to those shares or get hold of more.
3: Oh, interesting.
2: Yeah.
3: What's your number one question, 20 seconds, about all of this?
2: Yeah, boring Ed. What will capital expenditures be this year and next year? Because if you're raising $75 billion, you must need it for something.
3: Not boring.
2: Simple.
3: I feel like the money spend on all of this stuff is just super dramatic and worth watching very closely because it just seems to be never ending. Ed's going to be with us on Friday. We're so glad he's here on the East Coast. Ed Ludlow, co-host of Bloomberg Tech. Catch him with Caroline Hyde. You can catch them at 11 a.m. Wall Street time, Monday through Friday. Coming up next, speaking of SpaceX, we're talking to a former engineer.
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19: 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The way that that works is you still have to pay them a little in cash, which is traditionally the normal way you do this. You deliver the stock and they have some big tax obligation when you deliver the stock. And typically what you do is you deliver it net. So like, you know, you deliver them 60% of the stock, you withhold 40% for taxes. And instead of like sending the stock to the IRS, you send the cash to the IRS. So it costs you cash if you're Google or whatever. And, need to conserve cash, you might do what Google is doing here, which is still the same thing, which is you deliver the net shares to the employees, you withhold the taxes, you send the cash for the taxes to the IRS, except that you get that cash by selling stock. So every time they need to withhold money to pay an employee tax bill, they sell a little bit of stock under the ATM program and use that to pay the taxes. So they are issuing stock to raise cash to meet their employment comp obligations.
2: That's interesting, because I read that. I didn't know that they were already doing that. And I just wondered if it fit into like the broader discussion we've been having on AI talent wars.
19: Oh, yeah.
2: And how fiercely competitive it is.
19: Right. Like the reason Google is selling $85 billion of stock is, you know, AI, right?
2: Yeah.
19: And so that is like CapEx to build, you know, data centers and like their chip program. But some of it is just salaries, and the salaries are stock, and that's expensive too. And, you know, there's a limit on how much you can do without raising equity.
2: For sure. Can I read you a headline without context that just crossed, and you can tell me if you don't want to talk about it?
19: Sure. Is it good?
2: Yeah.
19: Pre-register. I bet I'm not going to want to talk about it.
2: The headline is Jane Street plans new data center as compute power runs scarce. So Jane Street also getting in.
19: Sure, yeah, but like all the big quant firms have been AI firms forever, right? I mean, they have like a big machine learning model that takes stock prices and predicts future stock prices, and so, you know, they need data centers and all the rest of it. It's the same model. It's your Frontier AI Lab or your, you know, electronic quant trading firm. It's the same thing. That's why DeepSeek is both. It's the same model.
2: It's turtles all the way down.
19: Yeah, now the data centers are bigger when you're doing like a Frontier AI Lab, but it's the same idea.
2: I just feel like I should be building a data center. Why am I sitting in this room talking about it?
19: I just like living my life in a way that I do not need to build a data center. Poor Andrew left. Should have him on the pod.
2: Yeah. I mean, he's not sentenced until August 31st, so he's out and about.
19: And, like, pretty vocal. And, like, not wrong. Yeah. He was going to be kind of short-selling this week. Did you see
2: that
19: the prosecutor who prosecuted him tweeted, a Los Angeles federal jury, this is quoting the prosecutor, mm-hmm. The Los Angeles federal jury has found Andrew Left guilty of market manipulation. He used media appearances and his company to illegally influence share prices and make quick profits known as shorting.
2: Mm.
19: He later walked that back a little bit, like, shorting is not illegal. But, like, you know that he thinks it is.
2: Yeah.
19: But, yeah, Andrew Left did some short selling, charged with market manipulation, convicted this week. Not great for short selling.
2: No. I'm going to steal a line from Carson Block. Muddy Waters Research tweeted this right before we started recording. It's a very long tweet. It's like a Bill Ackman length tweet. But he said that the jury convicted Andrew of not actually believing the opinions he stated in his tweets, which is interesting.
19: I think it is pretty clearly legal to do the following. Research a company, find out that it's a fraud, short its stock, do activist shorting, like announce that you're short, announce that it's a fraud, put out your research, watch the stock drop, and then have a paper profit from the stock dropping. But what Andrew Left did that upset prosecutors was two things. One is that he closed his positions very soon after tweeting.
2: Mm-hmm.
19: And that is ugly, right? If you take all of your profits from the immediate reaction to your tweet rather than from, like, the stock ultimately going to zero because it's a fraud, then, like, is that because you really thought the stock was going to zero or because you were just trying to manipulate retail investors to sell the stock and you were, like, buying into their demand? And if you do it the other way, if you say, I love the stock, they've got a cure for cancer, and people buy the stock and it goes up and you immediately sell all of your stock, it really looks like a pump and dump.
2: Mm.
19: And by the way, like, Andrew Left did some of that, right?
2: Mm.
19: But he did it for, like, NVIDIA, where, like, you know, if you bought into his tweets, you did great. So it's fine. Except he was convicted of fraud for doing it. So, like, one thing that he did was he closed out his position very quickly, which I don't have a huge problem with, but, like, it's ugly.
2: Mm-hmm.
19: And the other thing he did is that there's, like, evidence, there's, like, internal messages that don't say, like, I don't believe this opinion, but sort of sound like he was pretty sloppy and wasn't putting out reports because he, like, had done months of deep fundamental research and was deeply convinced of his thesis, but he was putting them out because he thought, if I put out this report, the stock will drop and I'll immediately take profits.
2: Mm-hmm.
19: And I don't think there's like smoking gun, slam dunk evidence of either of those things. But, yeah, like I can see how he was convicted. It's just like, it's very troubling because like there's no bright line anywhere.
2: Mm-hmm.
19: You know? When he was charged, one thing that Andrew Left did as a sort of publicity stunt was that he like sent the SEC letters saying, please like publish a rule about how long I have to maintain a position. Like, I just want a rule. If you tell me, I'll do it. Like, if I'm not allowed to cover my shorts for 24 hours after I tweet that I'm short, then like, fine, I will do that. But like, I don't know what the rule is. There's no bright line. Tell me what the rule is. And the SEC ignored him. And I think the SEC is right to ignore him because it's clearly just a matter of intent, right? Mm. Like, if you really, truly believe this company is a fraud and you short the stock and you say this company is a fraud and the stock falls 90%, and you're like, well, as a matter of risk management, I made 90% of the profit I was hoping to make, and like, I need to conserve capital and move on to the next trade. I'm going to cover, and then like, you announce you've covered, you're honest about it. Like, maybe it's fine. Maybe it's fine if you have like a really good, well documented process. But if you have a very sloppy process and you cover in 5 minutes, then that looks bad.
2: Yeah, I was going to say, it's hard to prove intent.
19: It's hard to prove intent. And I think that the prosecutors were obligated to prove that Andrew Left had the bad intent. And they convinced the jury that he had the bad intent. Because, like, the way you prove intent is they have messages from him to, like, his buddies saying things like, I have a hot voice in cannabis. It's cannabis, but spelled cannabis.
2: Delicious fish.
19: I have a hot voice in cannabis. Let's take advantage of it. I don't know. Doesn't that sound like he's trying to get retail traders to dump the stock rather than he believes that these companies are frauds? But the thing is, it's like, it can be both, right?
2: Yes.
19: Like, it's clearly both. Like, he clearly believed these companies were bad. And also, like, at this trial, they had people testify who were like, I put my life savings into these cannabis stocks, and then he told me they were frauds, and they went down, and I lost my life savings. What a monster. It's like, no, they were frauds. Like, they stayed down.
2: Yeah.
19: Like, it's not like they went down momentarily because he was lying. Like, they stayed down. Like, he was right. And again, like, he was convicted of pumping and dumping NVIDIA.
2: Yeah.
19: Like, NVIDIA. In, like, 2017 or something. Trade buying NVIDIA.
2: Like, who is influential enough that they could pump and dump NVIDIA?
19: Well, this is before it was, like, NVIDIA.
2: That's
19: true. Still, it was a good trade if you bought NVIDIA.
2: Yeah. Well, it sounds like Andrew Left is going to appeal this. It's also interesting.
19: Really, like, I could see this going either way, but I think most people in finance are kind of sympathetic to Andrew Left. Like, the messages are not all great, but, like, it's a very blurry situation where
2: who among us hasn't sent a sloppy instant Bloomberg?
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19: David Schwarzeller, they put out some report on some company that had this big, like, sarcastic disclaimer at the end that was like, we don't know, like, what we're allowed to do now, but you should just assume that we covered our short immediately.
2: Yeah.
19: Which I don't think works as a disclaimer. But
2: we,
19: like,
2: definitely discussed that on this podcast.
19: Right. No one knows what the rules are. And, like, the rule, there's no rule, right? The rule is, like, don't have a bad intent. But
2: be good.
19: Be good, yeah.
2: There were interesting numbers in this story from the Wall Street Journal on the chilling effect that basically this case and probably other things have had on the short selling industry overall, that apparently there were 31 activist short selling funds that have published research so far this year. That compares to 55 in 2020. That is according to research firm Breakout Points. So, yeah,
19: by the way, like, what else has changed between now and 2020 is
2: the lines going up.
19: The lines going up, and particularly the lines going vertically up at certain dubious smallish cap stocks that were heavily shorted, right?
2: Yes. Like,
19: the meme stock thing was not great for activist short sellers either.
2: Fair point. There's a number of potential factors
19: But this is bad. Like, if you say a stock is good and the stock goes up and you immediately sell, that's a pump and dump. That looks bad.
2: Right.
19: But if you say a stock is bad and the stock goes down and you immediately cover, like, that is symmetric, but it's prudent risk management, man.
2: Yeah.
19: Like, it is hard to be a short seller and you're like lightly capitalized and you're at a lot of risk. And if you do the work of identifying the problem in a company and the market reacts to your identifying the problem and you're like, okay, my work here is done. I'm going to cover this and move on. Like, I'm sympathetic to that. And that is now much riskier.
2: Well, it seems like the neatest solution would be the one that you already mentioned, which is basically what Andrew Left asked the SEC to do, which is tell me how.
19: It's an intent thing.
2: How do you prove that?
19: And by the way, like, you know, having to wait a day is Nick's the risk manager. You don't write emails saying, like, I have a hot voice in cannabis, let's take advantage of it.
2: Well, that's easy.
19: Yeah. You say that, but like, as someone who writes a lot about like securities fraud cases, like the hardest thing in the world is not putting your criminal intent in your messages to your buddies.
2: I guess I just don't do enough crimes, you know?
19: Yeah.
2: God.
19: I mean, I try not to, but I don't know. Every so often I'll like send someone a dumb text and be like, I mean, not about crimes, but just, you know, like the text I wouldn't want on the front page of the Wall Street Journal. And I think, have I learned nothing from my career?
0: 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I'm Matt Levine.
2: And I'm Katie Greifeld. 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
10: We do have a disabled vehicle right now on I-10 eastbound as you make your way towards ProBant. It looks like a right lane blocked off there just on the south side of downtown. Expect a 2 to 3 minute delay and some stop-and-go traffic to be backed up all the way to I-35. That's San Antonio traffic. I'm William Shotwell.
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2: I'm Barry Ritholtz. You're listening to Masters in Business on Bloomberg Radio. My extra special guest today is Joe McLean. He is known as the money whisperer to professional athletes. Let's talk a little bit about how you got that title. You're a wholesaler for mutual funds at Franklin Templeton. What led you to launch a boutique asset management shop catering to star and professional athletes?
14: Well, I went on from wholesaling, and then I ended up, I went to two other companies, Lord Abbott and then AllianceBernstein. And AllianceBernstein at the time launched a advisor institute, which was, there was these 300 advisors at Bernstein at the time that were bringing in 100 plus million in assets every year. And it was a highly dedicated and focused team. And so I went out and trained that to financial advisors as to how to build a business and work with centers of influence. And I met another kind of mentor in my life who was a former minister And then got had a master's in neurolinguistic programming, and then understood how to communicate effectively with people. And I had spent 2 years on the road doing that, and then eventually became an advisor at Bernstein. A bunch of old teammates, I was less than a year into my financial advisory career, came up to me when they were getting ready to retire, and they said, I've been watching you. I think you're in that money thing. Can you look at my stuff?
2: That money thing.
14: It's about
2: that money thing, right?
14: That's what they said. And these were 32-year-olds. Some had made over $100 million in assets. Wow. I had not grown up with any wealth, but now I'm 15 years into the career and just kind of learned from other families and obviously the companies that have taught me things and being on the road, and realized, like, wow, no one has ever sat you down and walked through a level of planning that would be required for this level of wealth to prepare you at age 32 to live off of this money.
2: That's astonishing.
14: There was no class that we ever took in college, right? And even if there was a class, you probably would not have paid that much attention to personal finance and investing. And so in sports and wealth was not something anybody was really interested in. I heard it from other firms who said, I don't want to get involved with athletes. It's just babysitting. And so back then, there was no sports and entertainment divisions at wealth management firms. Nobody was involved. And so I went to Bernstein and said, this is it. This is where I want to be. I'm gonna focus the rest of my life on this. I'm going to be a coach, but to do it in finance. And it was just something that they were open to but not interested in, because it was way beyond investing. It was personal finance and cash flow and budgeting and creating a protected circle of, because there's so many things that could touch someone's money. Could be the car guy, could be the suit person, could be the jeweler, could be the family, that needed to be controlled and put the scoreboard up financially as to what required to have success.
2: That sounds a lot like a traditional family office, right?
14: I had no idea what a family office was at that time.
2: Mm-hmm.
14: I was identifying this was the need. So, long story short, it couldn't be done at a traditional wealth management business. It had to be an RIA at the time for me. And so that was the move to start Intersect at the time, which was heavily focused on personal finance and family office. And I was still learning the game too.
2: Mm-hmm.
14: And the contracts weren't as big as they are today. But I remember being in the 2011 draft. And I think I was competing against two other financial advisors. Maybe. Nobody was really interested in this industry.
2: That's unbelievable to me. So 11 people, you're managing $1.7 billion for about 50 clients.
14: Mm-hmm.
2: How did that grow? And then when did you start to hear from people thinking, hey, this might be a good tuck into a bigger shop?
14: So that happened all in less than 7 years.
2: Mm-hmm.
14: And it was in sports. I realized a couple of things. One, I didn't want to have a client base where it was only athletes. You had to pass the test of a 50-year-old business owner who was going to ask more sophisticated questions, that was going to challenge you to make sure that you create a process, a plan, and a portfolio that was sophisticated enough to support his or her needs. So this became this mutual admiration club of entrepreneurs, business owners, and athletes. And I found that, you know, baseball player wants to talk to an NBA player and a golfer and so on. It was a great connection to have community built in there. And that's how all these other sports came up about it. I was a classic case of high growth, trying to keep up with operations. So mm-hmm. It's constantly taking my own capital and reinvesting and trying to stay up with the support. And that's when I had someone come up to me, and I was trying to find an investor just to help me out because I couldn't support it myself. And that's when I was introduced to MAI at the time, who, unbeknownst to me really, that was a very quietly built family office for athletes dating back to Arnold Palmer and Mark McCormick were the first owners and client of the business.
2: Client owners. That's pretty savvy.
14: Yeah. And that was Mark McCormick was the OG in the sports agency world, where his focus was to take an athlete to an entrepreneur to an owner of everything they did. Right. And that's when, you know, he famously got Arnold Palmer out of a Wilson. Palmer did handshake deals on just about everything he ever did. And had a handshake deal with Wilson, that Mark saw the value of what he was doing for that company and was able to renegotiate that. Most people don't, like, Wilson was actually a meatpacking company, way back when.
15: Really?
14: And it was and a banker came in and saw that it was undervalued because they weren't utilizing the entire cow, and they started taking the hides and making footballs and basketballs and extracted extraordinary value out of that, and it eventually became a sporting goods and equipment company. So they were very savvy when they did that deal with Arnold Palmer, and McCormick came in and unlocked all kinds of value for Palmer. And so when you look at athletes now, they talk about becoming an owner of everything they do. This is something they did. This is 1973, 74.
2: I kind of remember Arnie Palmer designing golf courses and putting his names in and getting fairly well compensated for that. Am I recalling that correctly?
14: He did that and a lot more. Like everything,
2: plus the
14: royalty rights and the drink, right? And that umbrella, that iconic logo that he has. If you're in that golf world, you know that's Arnold Palmer, and he was the one who famously. Athlete, if you're going to put your signature on something, make sure people can recognize who you are. And I know Peyton Manning and others have taken on that banner. And so he was a trailblazer very early days. And his level of wealth was extraordinary. That would rival, you know, the likes of Stephen Curry and Kevin Durant, as you see today.
2: Yeah. Huh. Yeah. And the other thing about golfers, the successful ones have a much longer career life, and then they start playing in the seniors for another.
14: If you can do it, yeah. It's but there's nothing like golf. Is a completely different level of financial planning because there is no guaranteed contracts, right?
2: That's right.
14: If you win a tournament, yes, you may get a year or two of your tour card, but if you don't and you're missing cuts, then there's no money. It's one of the most difficult sports to survive. The successful ones, obviously, as you said, could have 30, 40, 50.
2: But it's a winner-take-all.
14: It is. It's very difficult. Yeah.
2: So MII acquires Intersect. Mm-hmm. After the acquisition, you go from a founder CEO to managing partner and running the multifamily office inside this larger platform. You spent a long time building up culture and trust. How do you maintain that when you're tucked into a larger shop and a very different brand?
14: The good thing was, and it took a long time for me to figure it out before I made a decision, was the firm was a service-oriented business. 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
14: Family office is everywhere. That's how you got to build it going forward.
2: So I love the idea of the distinction between simply managing money, which is this money thing your friend asked you about, versus managing wealth and all the related services. Is that effectively the evolution that you've gone through from Intersect to MAI?
14: A little bit. I would say the MAI and the rest of the industry is coming to quite interesting to how we've serviced athletes, and it's not just because they were athletes; it's just because they were young people. And, you know, the industry is trying to turn towards how to service the next generation, right, of wealth, and this transfer of wealth that's happening from the baby boomers. And if you look at the history of advice really was built on the backs of the baby boomers. So I always look at 1981 had, I think it was 600 or 700 mutual funds to choose from. And all of a sudden it was this hockey stick. It just exploded. And what happened? Well, it was the baby boomers were turning 35. Which usually tends to be the age where you finally have some money to spend and invest. And then you look at this explosion, and the value proposition to that marketplace was simply access to the capital market. So that was, I always tell the young people, you know, if you ever watch Pursuit of Happiness, great movie, Will Smith, mm-hmm. Cold Calling, he was just giving you access. And then it became about alpha and generating, like, how do I, my black box research is better than this person, right? And then it became about spending and income strategies in retirement. That was the third one, all satisfying the baby boomers. Now the value proposition has flipped. It's access, not to publics, but it's to privates. And it's spending and income, not in your retirement, but in your entire life, for your entire life, in terms of managing that lifestyle. So these are things that we've done from the very beginning, because there would never would have been a dollar to invest if I didn't control the cash flow.
2: Really, really fascinating. Coming up, we continue our conversation with Joe McLean, managing partner at MAI Cash, discussing what it's like to advise athletes and entertainers on their finances. I'm Barry Ritholtz. 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
25: From Bloomberg World Headquarters in New York, I'm Doug Krisner. Let's update top stories. We'll look at market action as well. And as we have been reporting, the U.S. military launched a fresh wave of strikes against multiple targets inside Iran. U.S. Central Command saying these strikes are in response to Iran's unwarranted and continued aggression. Now, these attacks followed strikes on Tuesday in retaliation for the downing of a U.S. Apache helicopter. Earlier today, that would be Wednesday, U.S. time, President Trump vowed to strike again. Apparently, he made good on that promise. These remarks from the president did spur a rally in crude oil during the regular session, with WTI jumping 2%. Right now, WTI is up 2.4% at $92.40. The equity market today was rattled by a renewed sell-off in some of the world's largest tech names. We had the Philadelphia Semiconductor Index down 3.5% today. Now, sentiments...
16: Need a reason to call Thomas J. Henry Law after a car accident? 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Principal office, San Antonio.
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9: Looks like we have a stall blocking two right lanes on I-10 eastbound as you make your way towards Vance Jackson. Expect a possibility of a brake tap or two to get through that. Another accident on I-10 westbound approaching 725 and exit 604 also has a right lane blocked off. That's San Antonio traffic. I'm William Shotwell.
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4: I'm Barry Ritholtz. You're listening to Masters in Business on Bloomberg Radio. My extra special guest is Joe McLean. He is the managing partner at MAI Capital, where he has helped build not only the firm's family office group, but the sports and entertainment division, serving hundreds of professional athletes and entertainers. So, that sounds like a very, very fascinating group of people to work with. I want to start by thinking about what's going on at the college level. Name, image, likeness, this has become a giant business. Suddenly you have 17 and 18-year-old phenoms with potentially seven-figure contracts. What's it like having a conversation with a suddenly wealthy 18-year-old?
6: And by the way, it's in high school now, too. So there's the people are getting sponsorships in high school. So it's a
4: 16-year-old, yeah. Even worse.
6: Yeah. You know, what's interesting is I was blessed with 4 years of Coach Littleson at the University of Arizona and had an extraordinary network of alumni and teammates that I got to know or were also coached by him. So I see this. I see the benefit of staying for 4 years for, you know, not jumping around school to school. And so at the same time, I'm trying to not sound like I'm 52 years old and say back in the good old days, this is what we did. Because, you know, we weren't getting contracts offered to us for $1.4 million. I just looked at there are research services out there for each of these sports, and I just looked at one for a player, and they averaged 5.6 points a game this year, but they're projected to have success. They're going to get $1.8 million next year to go play as a sophomore in college.
4: Wow.
6: Right? And that's extraordinary. And so how do you pass up going to another school for those types of things? So it's really getting them to sit down and think about some things that are important besides money. Their college experience, who's the coach that you're going to be coaching for? Does that match the style that you think you could have success in? Then outside the financial advice that's required, that, hey, you're now a 1099 contractor. There's no taxes taken out of these deals, right? And so you can't just spend 100% of it. You owe money to the government. And so that becomes that whole lesson of gross versus net. And then just setting up some success. The good news can be that they're learning these life lessons before they become a pro. Right, and because what we also remind them is that every NBA NFL scout is watching how you're reacting to this money. Now, if you get $1 million and you go buy a Ferrari, which happens, they're going to put that on their board that this is someone that may not be responsible when we give them $10 million. And so they're getting into a window into a human being as to how they may react once they turn pro. And so these are all conversations we're just having much, much earlier. But I think it could be a good thing long term. I know as a college sports fan, everybody's like, I don't like these portals, and I agree with them. But as a young person with opportunities, they're going to be smarter. They're going to want to learn faster. And there will be more successful outcomes than less.
4: Huh. That's really fascinating. The obvious things that are potential minefields, they seem to be getting good advice and avoiding. And it sounds like a lot of the college athletes that are getting big paydays are making, most of them are making better decisions than poor ones. Is that
6: I think so. And by the way, you guys, I think you know 90% of these NILs are all probably $100,000 or less. They're much smaller. And that's, by the way, 100's a lot, but there's much smaller deals. It's reminding, if they don't have a base around them of that professional locker room that we talk about, reminding them first and foremost, the number one priority is to be a great teammate. Because we've seen the scenarios where the quarterback makes $2 million and is disrespectful in the locker room, and now all of a sudden nobody's blocking for you. Right. That will happen.
4: Yeah. So we saw it in the Super Bowl this year.
6: Exactly. So if you don't think through those types of things and be aware of it, and even like, you know, you maybe want to be contributed to that community and create a donor advised fund with some of this money and give it away and bring awareness to what your brand is, because your brand really is not, you know, what your social followers are. It's being a great teammate, being a great human, being responsible. You know, you can have all these extraordinary experiences in, say, the NCAA tournament, but if you're a knucklehead off the court or off the field, there's going to be consequences to it earlier.
4: So let's now move into the pros, but we're not talking about 52-year-olds in basketball. You're 23, 24, 25, early in your career. I'm curious about a couple of things. The first thing is, you have a day like last week where the market's melting down. A 25-year-old guy in his first year of a second contract calls up and says, "Hey, are we okay? Like, how do you manage clients who are perhaps a little freaked out by the news flow?"
6: So I think over time, for me, the benefit has been introducing them to other people besides myself, for most and foremost, other professionals in the markets and other asset classes that they can get on the phone with and understand really what the facts of the case are around it. And typically, every score projected out through their entire contract. So what are the things that we can control versus the things that we can't control? Right. Mm-hmm. So as I always go back to that, yes, the market's down, let's say it's down 10%. You know, what are the things we can control right now? Well, we can control our spending and our decision making and our attitude. And so those may be opportunities where let's look at our spending. Maybe we dial it back so that we may want to invest more over time, and it's opportunistic. These are all very rational things that, as you know, most humans become very irrational. And mm-hmm. and the more I've learned, the more I can get someone to talk about their emotions, then they move to a more rational state. So it's just talking out loud. Let's talk through this. A lot of these athletes over the last couple of years really haven't been through a major market.
4: Hey, 15 years yeah. of bull market.
6: It's been really good.
4: Back,
6: yeah.
4: Right?
6: I mean, I remember early days this happened, and I had one player liquidate all their 529 plans because the market was down 15%. And that was obviously, you know, the mistakes that you know, the consequences of that. But if you don't go through it, I was the benefactor of losing all of my hard-earned money in Europe in 2000. So I was investing in mutual funds at $10 that went to $100 in these biotech funds, and then March of 2000 everything went to zero. So it was a lesson I learned early not to have concentrated. I'll be all in one asset class. So most of the clients are fairly diversified.
4: So let's hold the 23, 24-year-old aside yeah. and talk about a 25, 26-year-old with a max contract, mm-hmm. their second contract. You don't think of a 26-year-old as a potential family office client, but essentially at that level of income, that level of wealth, kind of makes sense. Is this the right model for those athletes, for those professionals?
6: 100%. So if you think about what you're describing, a 25, 26-year-old on a max contract is probably making over $40 million a year. Let's just talk through a couple things that are happening. It's a guaranteed contract if you're in basketball or baseball, even hockey to that extent. It's not guaranteed for death.
4: Right.
6: So there's only...
4: It
6: is for injury, but not for death. So then there's a life insurance planning that's element where both the team's trying to get the coverage on that person and for their first $30 million, and then you're trying to get coverage. And if you have big endorsements, there's other Coca-Colas and all these other Gatorades are all trying to get coverage on you as well to protect theirs. So there's a level of sophistication that they've got to start thinking through from a risk management standpoint. Again, back to now, the three buckets still remain for the rest of their life. Mm-hmm. So you got to keep filling them. But now this gets complicated. What's the goal here with this money? Is it just to save it and sit on it? Or now they're getting access to really interesting opportunities. They want to maybe own a team someday.
4: So this is the third bucket.
6: Right. And this is the entrepreneurial one where we've got to keep filling the first two and always know.
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6: All act area. So what do we want it to be cost to be you when this contract's over? Right. It's again back to that burn rate of how much you're going to spend in retirement, because I'm assuming you're never getting another deal. Right. So is it $2 million a year? Is it $1.5 million? What is that number that we think you could live comfortably? And obviously, when you're 35 years old, this money has to last much, much, much, much longer. And so just going through that level of planning and giving them information so they can make better choices. But that is when this entrepreneurial bucket really kicks in. They've established a brand as a great player. Performance is the number one factor of their success financially. However, now there's an opportunity to really develop something that could be sustainable for 30, 40 years as an entrepreneur. And that's where we start identifying what philosophy they want to have in that sector.
4: So you mentioned death or injury. I'm curious as to your take on what are the most or the least appreciated risks on a modern team roster. Is it we mentioned injuries? Is it lifestyle creep? Is that entourage that could be a bad influence? Deal flows in the DMs is a line I saw that cracked me up. What do you think is just bad mojo that potentially derails a client?
6: Well, a couple things. You mentioned risk and injury. You cannot avoid this. And so there is a way to protect yourself over time. So it's now at this point, at this level of wealth, the size of these contracts, you have to have your own doctors. You have to have your own trainers. You have to get information that comes directly to you, not through the team.
4: So we're talking nutritionists, trainers, physical therapists, massage therapists, like straight down the line.
6: And they will all have to report to the client, mm-hmm. not to the team. So the team has these people, and they're great people. However, they work for the team.
4: Right.
6: And so we've had situations where clients have gotten injections and it's killed cartilage in their hip and it's eroded over time. And all of a sudden now they're in a situation where they may not get the next deal. So it's at max contract, so they're going to be spending somewhere between $400,000 and $1 million a year into their body.
4: Huh. Joe, really fascinating stuff. Thank you for being so generous with your time. We have been speaking with Joe McLean. He is managing partner at MAI Capital Management. If you enjoyed this conversation, well, check out any of the previous 600 or so we've done over the past 12 years. You can find those at iTunes, Spotify, Bloomberg, Apple Podcasts, or wherever you get your favorite podcast from. I would be remiss if I didn't thank the crack team that helps put these conversations together each week. My audio engineer is Steve Gonzalez. Anna Luke is my producer. Sean Russo is my researcher. I'm Barry Ritholtz. 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
5: This is a Bloomberg Money Minute. Wall Street got rattled today on a flare-up in hostilities between the U.S. and Iran, with President Trump vowing to strike that country again. Also, a jump in inflation last month to the highest in 3 years, and a continued sell-off at AI, technology, and chipmaker stocks. At the close, the Dow was down 953 points, the Nasdaq down 509, the S&P lost 120, all losses of nearly 2%. And oil was higher, back to around $91. A barrel. Oracle reporting after the closing bell that spending on AI data centers was a lot higher than expected last quarter, nearly $16 billion, almost $56 billion for the past year. The Directors Guild of America reaching a tentative 4-year contract deal with the major Hollywood studios and streaming services. And former NFL quarterback Tom Brady launching a line of organic coconut water drinks with no added sugars. It's called Good Nut. Tom Busby, Bloomberg.
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17: From Bloomberg World's headquarters in New York, I'm Doug Krisner. Let's update top stories. We'll look at market action for you as well. We begin with the U.S. military launching a fresh wave of strikes against multiple targets inside Iran. Central Command saying these strikes were in response to Iran's unwarranted and continued aggression. And they followed strikes on Tuesday that were in retaliation for the downing of that U.S. Apache helicopter. Now, early in the day on Wednesday, President Trump did vow to strike again. And when he made those remarks, kind of spurred a rally in crude oil during the regular session. We had WTI jumping more than 2%. And right now, crude oil, this is WTI in the electronic session, up 3.5% at 93.20. In the equity market, a bit of unnerving today, given renewed sell-off in some of the world's big tech names. We had the Philadelphia Semiconductor Index down about 3.5%. You know, sentiment surrounding the AI trade has been depressed since last week's disappointing revenue forecast from Broadcom. And since then, Broadcom shares are down 22%. Today, Dow Industrial Average down nearly 1.9%. We had the NASDAQ comp off 2% today. Then, after the bell, we heard from Oracle, and the company reported capital expenditures for the latest quarter above estimates. More from Bloomberg's Charlie Pellett.
15: It's raising investor concern about the profitability of the company's AI infrastructure business. Rishi Jaluria is managing director for software equity research at RBC Capital Markets. He's got a sector perform rating on the stock.
18: To a certain extent, Oracle's almost become, as a stock, a little bit of a proxy for that AI infrastructure and AI build-out trade.
15: Capital expenditures, largely a measure of data center spending, were $15.9 billion in the period ending May 31st, bringing the annual total to $55.7 billion. That was higher than Oracle's projection for $50 billion in spending. In New York, Charlie Pellett, Bloomberg Radio.
17: The reading on May consumer prices show that the war in Iran is still driving inflation higher. Headline CPI accelerated at an annual rate last month of 4.2%. That is the fastest pace that we have seen in more than 3 years. In the Treasury market today, yields rose, the 10-year picking up around 4 basis points, last quoted in New York at 4.55%. The 2-year was last quoted at 4.14%. Global news, 24 hours a day and whenever you want it, with Bloomberg News Now. I'm Doug Krisner in New York, and this is Bloomberg.
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4: 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I'm Joe Weisenthal.
19: And I'm Tracy Alloway.
4: Today you are listening to our conversation with Ian Dunning, head of AI at Hudson River Trading. We are talking about what a trading firm is actually doing with all those GPUs.
19: Joe, this is your dream, right?
4: Yeah.
19: You finally get to do a two-part episode.
4: This is the thing I always think about, which is that after every episode we do, I'm like, oh, there's a question I wish I had asked. So we had Ian on sometime last year.
19: So the last round was easy. This one will be tougher.
20: That's what I'm a little worried about.
4: Well, I was going to start first, before we, you know, talk about what you do, et cetera. So here's the question I wish I had asked last time. So Hudson River Trading Shop, you're involved in the AI stuff. Could you theoretically do what Highflyer did and launch an LLM with this tech stack that you have and launch a DeepSeek competitor?
20: I think so. I think we're good at training models. We have a lot of compute, and people are good at doing the cycle of research, which is required to catch up to the sort of frontier. However, I guess reaching the frontier is clearly a very daunting task. So maybe it's with some effort DeepSeek, but beyond that, it's not a claim I'd be willing to make. It's a hugely capital-intensive task, clearly, and the
4: but
20: scale.
4: Do you ever, like, do people ever chat about that? It's like, we could do
20: this. Oh, we think about it, you know. I mean, I think perhaps we missed our moment to do so. There's so many open models now coming out from the U.S. as well as, like, China, that there's, like, a huge array of them. It's kind of an interesting shift from that DeepSeek moment where it felt like it was the first bolt from the blue of, like, here's a competitive open model. Now I see so many groups releasing them. I don't know what the future of open models is if they're all kind of a serious step back and the frontier is progressing so fast. I don't know how you keep up with that. But many people believe that it's possible. I'm not so sure I'm one of those people, though.
19: Okay, so speaking of things moving so fast, my first question is slightly different. I looked up your Twitter feed before you came on the show. Your last tweet before today was, and I quote, "Feel this every day, worry it's some sort of AI-induced delirium, but then again, various empirical measures are exponential looking, so feels best to assume we're hurtling towards some sort of endgame." So first of all, please convince us all live on stage that you are in fact not suffering from AI-induced delirium, but secondly, like, what is the endgame that you speak of here?
20: God, now I sound like a San Francisco person. I don't know.
4: You do, yeah.
20: I've been doing AI stuff since around 2016, and that started at DeepMind, and it was a bit of a culture shock for me because there are true believers then, and I was most certainly not a true believer. And I resisted it, and I was kind of a natural skeptic for a long time. But certain empirical measures of the pace of progress in the outside world, and I also look at our own business, which looks somewhat exponentially, the amount of compute I'll have next year versus this year, and the amount of compute I have this year versus last year, looks kind of exponentially.
0: Huh.
20: And we're doing things today that I didn't really, I should have dreamt of. I wish I had that kind of visionary, say I'm a visionary and I can see the future and I'm building towards it. But no, I think I'm a pragmatic engineer archetype, and so it's been very incremental. And I'm like, wow, that happened in a year? So what does this mean? It's some sort of technological convergence, everything going faster all the time.
0: Well, give us an example.
20: Delirium, probably, but
0: give
20: you
0: us,
20: know.
0: Give us an example then, because, you know, obviously those of us using just the regular models, obviously the improvements in capabilities from one year to another are mind-blowing. But from the perspective of, like, okay, the application of AI within the trading context, what is something that you can do in 2026 that in, say, 2024 you would not have been able to anticipate?
20: I think it's one way to think of it is just like the amount of compute going into both training a model and running a model, and that it's the same technology working across every equity, every future, every crypto market, every option market across the world with a kind of unified approach. And this is something that we're doing. But even more interestingly, I would not claim that we are some unique people who are only the ones who have really made progress in AI and trading. I think many of our peers are also investing massively, and we're all doing it all at the same time. And what does that mean? Like, surely you can't just, like, keep getting better at predicting markets forever. It's got to be some sort of forcing function where, you know, your margins go to zero as you keep investing more in compute.
0: What you're saying is you are just getting better and better at being able to predict where a market is going to go further and further out in the time frame.
20: Basically.
0: That's
20: and,
0: cool.
20: And we're not the only ones. So in the end, can there be some Highlander type thing? Like, what are we doing? And it's this is like my scale. And I guess the other thing I find interesting is, of course, the scale that everyone can see with the big labs and what they're doing of compute. And it's like, it looks awfully exponential to me. We just had another model released today from Anthropic, and the type of spacing between them seems to be compressing. I don't know. I do sound delirious. I sound feverish, and that's why it's so
0: it's
20: hard.
0: Like, literally everyone in this room probably is
20: feel, everyone must feel the fever to some extent,
19: I never understood the Highlander, there can only be one thing, because there are already two. They could just coexist.
0: That's right.
19: Anyway, sorry, I'm just picking apart your analogy. You mentioned a new model release. When a new model gets released, like, what is the first thing you do at Hudson River Trading to evaluate it? And how do you actually compare them to the existing one?
20: Our primary use cases at Hudson River Trading are definitely kind of just accelerating your own research. So that can be coding, but it can also be coming up with experiment ideas, monitoring experiments. We had a sort of a false start with AI, I would say, sometime last year with the Opus 4.0 models, especially from Anthropic, where a cursory examination made us feel like, well, this is the moment. We've crossed the dividing line, and we had a very feverish week where we felt the AGI, and we left feeling empty because we realized that it was not there and was not able to meaningfully augment human researchers. And then we had that same feeling again when Opus 4.5 came out, and suddenly it was like, oh, wait, no, this is actually what we thought it was going to be 6 months ago. So in the most recent model releases, the differences have been more subtle, but we have a much better sense of an ever-reducing set of errors they make. And so we're kind of looking for those sorts of mistakes. And we spent some time in the past couple of weeks trying to come up with objective measures to index them against humans in the act of quant research, ideating signals and things. You know, quant research used to be, as we talked about a little bit, like handcrafting indicators and things. Why not ask AI agents to do that and compare them against humans, like a little sort of battle? And they're like, I don't know, intern level AI, perhaps. The thing is, like, what do I think it'll be in a year? I would not want to make a bold claim, but it'll still be...
0: it'll be wild. So when we think about investing in general, even within sort of like classical quant trading going back decades, there is often, it might be quant, but there's some intuition behind it, right? Cheap stocks tend to do better, and we don't actually totally have agreement why they did for a while, but people aren't necessarily surprised by that fact, right? Are we at the point where it's like, why even bother coming up with a human intuitive story? And you just skip the part of giving an explanation that sounds logical to a person, and it's just basically pure, like, rigorous backtesting. And then it's like, look, here is something that seems to work, and we've backtested it a million different ways, and it seems to work, and we don't even bother coming up with a story for why, but we're going to trade it.
20: I feel like we're in that world today. It's sort of post capitalism. When I see IPOs discussed for this coming summer at the valuations they are, I'm like, what is a fundamental? Like, what is anything? It feels like markets are just the cynical thing is everything is gambling, and so everything is some sort of like gambling market, including public markets.
0: But the joke is
20: flows. It's buying and selling, and it's just it's worth what it's worth, and it's detached, and more buyers than sellers. Price go up, and models are excellent at like pulling that out of data.
0: But just like, let's say, you know, the classic example of like a back tested is like, oh, companies with the ticker symbol that starts with P, they do well on Tuesdays.
20: Yeah.
0: And it's like, well, look, the data says that, but this makes no sense. We're not going to trade that. Could it get to the point where it's like, look, ticker symbols that starts with P do well on Tuesdays, and we've run this a bunch of times, and it seems to work, so we're going to put money behind
19: just
0: this?
19: Just do what the AI says.
0: Like, I'm sort of getting.
20: I feel like, yes, although it sounds crazy, when it sounds like AI delirium when I say it, but I feel like there's some sense that could be true. But at some point, I can't predict. So at the very short time scale, people accept this already, right? Like, I can't tell you the price of, like, a stock in a minute. And no one would have reasonably expect any human to do so, even if they had the order book and spent all the time in the world staring at it. But we accept that neural networks can do this. And then when does that logic break down?